when you have LLMs to distill everything down to like, this is the core basis, this is the thesis of the work and everything, you can probably get the gist of it. But when you skip towards the end, you miss out on like the mental exercise of being able to grapple with this yourself.

as well. Oh, and it's red like me. Oh, I'm here, I'm excited, and I'm red, red, red.

when you have LLMs to distill everything down to like, this is the core basis, this is the thesis of the work and everything, you can probably get the gist of it. But when you skip towards the end, you miss out on like the mental exercise of being able to grapple with this yourself.

Welcome to EBS, We Day Han, Sue Up, Great Minds. My name is Antonio Damasio. I am a neurologist, a neuroscientist, and I am professor of psychology and philosophy and biology here at the University of Southern California in Los Angeles. We are a product of highly specialized brain development and brain regions. As I have mentioned before, our development and this specialization is unique to the human brain. There are species that are very developed. If you take, for example, an animal like an elephant or a chimpanzee, they're incredibly complex, and most of the basic functions are very similar to ours. And the same thing happens to a pet like a dog or a cat. There's a lot of the specialization is shared by lots and lots of creatures, and especially by creatures that are, for example, primates or birds or even fish that are very, very complex. What is very important for you to realize is that none of those species, even the ones that are closest to us, like, say, elephants or chimpanzees, have language. And because they don't have language, they don't have the sophistication that we have, and they don't have the possibility of transmitting perfectly the contents of their thoughts. This is something that separates us drastically, remarkably, from all other species. And of course, keep in mind that it is precisely that capacity that we have to translate our thoughts and to be able to offer a translation of our thinking and to create new thinking that really most distinguishes us. So we have the possibility not only to understand others and to make others understand us, but we have the possibility of creating new worlds. So if I am writing poetry, or if I am writing a novel, or if I'm making a film, or writing a musical composition, these are all things that are coming out of my brain, coming out of my mind, coming out of my creativity. Creativity is about the possibility of making things that did not exist before. And this making of things, quote unquote, is being made by the brain, because the brain has these characteristics. The brain has this possibility through the feeling mind.

in the modern mind of creating new worlds, creating new relationships, and transmitting all of those relationships in the form of language. But again, remember, this is the brain is doing all these marvelous things, but it's doing all these marvelous things inside a body. The brain does not exist outside. The brain does not exist independently of our body, independently of all this connection to muscles and to the nerves that pick up on sensations throughout our interior, our viscera, our touch, and so forth. So it's the brain in a real location, which is the body, and that's what allows the creativity, and that's what allows us to be what we are, creative social animals that have lived for a very long time in societies, and as a result have created norms to live in society, have created historical events that can be recorded in history, that can be reflected upon and judged, so that we can expand our notion of what the history of what came before us has been. And this, by the way, again, is something that, you know, I called attention to the fact that we're the only animals that are languaged. We're the only animals that have access to language. If we did not have language, we would not only be unable to communicate, but we would also have no possibility of creating a historical moment, of creating a complex social behavior, and of being able to record all of that in a very perfect way. Once again, think that mind, this feeling mind and this modern mind, are critical, because it's these two processes that are constantly making us humans the way we are.

But in addition to that, you have the hook of that feeling mind and modern mind in a brain that exists not alone, but inside the body of a living organism, and that is there with many other bodies, with many other living organisms, such as we are. And it is the combination of all of that that really produces history and produces societies within that history and allows us to communicate in this rich way that we do. So we need brains, we need the bodies, and we need this marvelous compositions that come out of the feeling mind and the modern mind. So I have already mentioned to you something extremely important, and that is anything that we have in our minds can only be known to us if we are conscious. So if you suddenly faint and lose consciousness, your mind is still there, but you will not know what's in it. And when you are in deep sleep, your mind is still there, but you are not going to know what's in there because you're not conscious. So consciousness is an extremely important function, of an extremely important part of our behavior and of our complex mind, and extremely important part of what we are. Now, curiously, people have always had trouble understanding consciousness. And it doesn't make any difference whether it is philosophers or psychologists or neuroscientists. There's always been this idea that consciousness was not going to be possible for us to understand. So here we go, consciousness. And I start with some definitions because it's always good to define things. Consciousness is about the spontaneous possession of my mental processes, my mind, such that I know without being told or having to deduce it, the mental processes I have are not known to anybody else but me, and that I only get to know them because I'm conscious. And then this very important idea that those feelings that I described to you, feelings such as hunger, thirst, pain, the feeling of body temperature, and so forth, that these feelings are in fact the source of consciousness. Why? Because those feelings had to be spontaneously known in order for us to do something that would save our lives. So just think of this. If feelings had not been naturally, spontaneously known, we would not be able to do anything about it. We would not be able to decide, for example, that if I'm in pain, I better understand what my pain is due to so that I can do something about it and treat myself and cure myself and not die or be sick. So this logic of consciousness can be summed up in the fact that if feelings were not naturally conscious, they wouldn't serve any purpose. And without feelings, we would be dead. So feelings have to be conscious. They are the source of consciousness. And this actually puts you in a very special corner of the world of science in terms of consciousness, because most people have thought about consciousness as something very high up, something very cognitive, very complex. And what I'm saying that is dramatically different is that consciousness is actually related to very simple processes. Those processes are the processes of feeling, and they are not coming out of the most important and refined aspects of our mind, but rather of things that are relatively basic in terms of regulating our life. So, what do we have next? So, what is consciousness? Spontaneous connection or identification of my ongoing mind process with specific, unique living body. So, at any moment, we have feelings. There's no moment
unless we're not conscious, where we don't have feelings. When I talk about emotional feelings, it's feelings of emotions. But the feelings that we call homeostatic are feelings that give you the continuous experience of the living body. And it's that experience that gives you subjectivity. You are a subject because you're constantly feeling your body, the state of your body. And when you feel that, you feel what you are as a subject. So once again, it is homeostatic feelings that give you the entry into consciousness, because they give you the entry into knowledge about your body, knowledge about the place of the body in the universe right now. And this is very much helped by two kinds of feelings. One we call feelings of existence. It's really a complex of continuous feelings such as body temperature, respiration, cardiac function. And then you have the other regulatory feelings that we've already mentioned: hunger, thirst, well-being, malaise, pain, nausea. But the important thing is that all of them, each and every one of them, gives you an idea of you, reflects upon you, because when you feel pain, you know that that pain is being felt in you. It couldn't be anything else. When you feel hot, lo and behold, that hot temperature is in your body. And when you feel that you are breathing, you immediately realize that it's your body that is carrying that air in and out. So, and here's the clarification. The presence of homeostatic feelings informs the subject of problems such as fever, cold, heat, needs, thirst, fatigue, opportunities afforded by well-being or enthusiasm. So it's homeostatic feelings that are telling you of the problems, of the needs, or of the opportunities. And the last sentences there on that slide are very important. We do not need to have consciousness in order to feel, but we need to feel in order to be conscious. That's very important. So if we did not have feelings, we would not know that we are conscious. They are the passport into our feelingness and therefore consciousness. And then this thing that is very important, that feelings are not only important to tell us about things are going bad, such as pain or asphyxia. Feelings are also telling us about things that are going well. So when I feel well, when I feel rested, I have the license to go out and discover things in the world. I can organize my world around me. So feelings are a double-edged sword, a good sword and a bad sword. The good one tells you, go out into the world and enjoy yourself or construct things. You have time to do it. Or if things are going badly, go out and take care of your pain or take care of your hunger or your thirst. So it's very important to realize how consciousness and feeling are totally tied together. So homeostatic feelings connect the mind to the body or organism in which they inhere. They generate natural experiences of life in the organism. They are the grounding of subjectivity. So in conclusion, consciousness is a biological state in which the continuous presence of homeostatic feelings reveals the owner of the organism by naturally connecting ongoing mental processes to that owner's organism. So look how beautiful it is. It's the feelings that are allowing us the connection between the mind and the body. So the great mystery of consciousness is quite probably the result of this biological structure we have. And what is interesting is that we developed feelings to help run our life.
And the running of that life through feeling is what allows us to know that we are who we are, where we are. So it's a very interesting composition, but think about how beautiful it is, because it's all about life.

everyone. I am Thomas More. Last time, we saw the Utopians' contempt for gold. Today, we turn to the heart of their philosophy, pleasure. Let's be honest with each other for a moment. In the desolate world of real-world politics we inhabit, how far away does the word happiness feel? The ethics Raphael described to me begin with the very same dilemmas we face. What is good? What is the relationship between virtue and pleasure? Yet the way they approach happiness is entirely different from our own. They believe that human happiness depends entirely on pleasure. And they do not see pleasure as something shameful or something to be hidden. Rather, they view it as the most natural and powerful driving force that humans should enjoy. Isn't it startling? Even more radical is the fact that they ground this self-centered hedonism in deeply serious religious principles. The immortality of the soul, divine providence, and the rewards of the afterlife. Just think about it. If we believe in rewards in the life to come, why should we insist on suppressing ourselves and suffering miserably here on earth? To them, life is not something to be endured, but a sacred gift to be cherished. However, there is something we must keep in mind. The pleasure they speak of is never a crude indulgence that tramples on others or destroys one's own body. They believe that only noble pleasure, sanctioned by reason, constitutes true happiness. If it is a virtue to help others enjoy their lives, then cultivating one's own joy is an equally noble duty. The most hard-faced eulogist of virtue and the grimmest enemy of pleasure, while they invite us to toil and sleepless nights and self-laceration, still admonish us to relieve the poverty and misfortune of others as best we can. It is especially praiseworthy, they tell us, when we provide for our fellow creatures' comfort and welfare. Nothing is more humane than to relieve the misery of others. And, by removing all sadness from their lives, restore them to enjoyment, that is, pleasure. Well, if this is the case, why doesn't nature equally invite us to do the same thing for ourselves? To them, being honorable is synonymous with being virtuous. In the providence of nature, which loves everyone equally, living one's own life fully without taking from others, that is the very essence of the rational happiness that Utopia pursues. My friends, there are many forms of pleasure in this world that are truly difficult to comprehend. Reflecting on the world of the Utopians as described by Raphael, I have fallen into deep contemplation. They do not blame anyone for pursuing their own interest. Rather, they argue that the wisest course is to seek one's own benefit in such a way that it harmonizes with the welfare of society. After all, any gain snatched from the pleasure of others will inevitably become the seed of one's own misfortune. But to pursue your own pleasure by depriving others of theirs is unjust. On the other hand, deliberately to decrease one's own pleasure in order to augment that of others is a work of humanity and benevolence, which never fails to reward the doer over and above his sacrifice. You may be repaid for your kindness, and in any case, you are conscious of having done a good deed. Your mind draws more joy from recalling the affection and goodwill of those whom you have benefited than your body would have drawn pleasure from the things you gave up. The Utopians are convinced that true pleasure is that which harms no one,
hinders no greater happiness, and leaves no pain in its wake. But what of our world? Do we not ruin our lives by packaging things that are inherently joyless and calling them pleasure? The arrogance of feeling superior just because one wears finer clothes, or the vanity of bestowing special value upon a garment simply because it is woven from fine thread, the utopians shake their heads at such spectacles. When we turn our gaze further to the madness of those obsessed with gemstones, the utopians are even more appalled. What is the difference between such people and a blind man? When they cannot even distinguish between a genuine stone and a counterfeit with their own eyes, finding ecstasy only in the solemn guarantee of a jeweler's certificate. Look at those who bury their gold in the ground and feel happy, thinking, "Now I have nothing to worry about." If they were to die 10 years later, without ever knowing that their treasure had been stolen, what did that gold truly mean to them? In the end, they spent their entire lives living in a mere fantasy. My friends, I ask you now to turn your gaze inward. Are we not blinded by these hollow pleasures, losing sight of what a life is truly worth? Raphael explained to me how the utopians classify pleasure. They distinguish several different classes of true pleasure, some being pleasures of the mind, and others pleasures of the body. Those of the mind are knowledge, and the delight which rises from contemplating the truth, also the gratification of looking back on a well-spent life, and the unquestioning hope of happiness to come. For bodily pleasure, it seemed to me that the utopians followed a distinction the ancients had drawn between what would later be called kinetic and static pleasure. Kinetic pleasure comes with stimulation or motion. Eating when hungry, scratching an itch, or listening to music. Static pleasure is different. It is a state itself, free of both stimulation and pain. The condition of hunger already satisfied, of a body simply at ease. The joy we feel eating and regaining our strength is a kinetic pleasure, a bonus, earned along the way to something greater, the static pleasure of health itself. And if we rejoice so much over the bonus, he asked, how much more should we rejoice over health itself, the very thing the bonus was leading us to all along? To them, being pain-free, without being truly healthy, is not pleasure at all, merely numbness. This is why they believe true wisdom lies not in frantically searching for medicine, but in protecting one's health so illness never intrudes in the first place. Of course, the utopians do not intend

entirely reject bodily pleasures. Beauty, strength, and agility, as special and pleasant gifts of nature, they joyfully accept. The pleasures of sound, sight, and smell, they also pursue as the special seasonings of life, recognizing that nature intended these delights to be the particular province of man. No other kind of animal admires the shape and loveliness of the universe, or enjoys odors, except in the way of searching for food, or distinguishes harmonious from dissonant sounds. However, they follow a strict rule. No minor pleasure shall ever interfere with a greater one, nor shall any pleasure ever be pursued at the cost of another's suffering. This is why they view asceticism, self-torture, or the unnecessary denial of the body as an act of ingratitude that rejects the gifts nature has bestowed upon us. After hearing Raphael's account, I cannot help but think that the happiness our society so desperately craves is not to be found in some distant, unreachable place, but right here, within the health of the soul and the wisdom of rational restraint. Does the life you are living right now truly nourish your soul? Or are you chasing after counterfeit pleasures that leave you hollow? I hope that through the utopian way of life, you find the courage to distinguish between the illusion and the real. I look forward to seeing you again for our next voyage.

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1: This one is awesome. And this one is awesome.

0: And this one was also new. And this one was also new. And this one was also new. But these ones are old.
1: Wow, you have a whole fleet of amazing trains.

0: Can you tell me about how they make rocket ships?
1: Rockets are made with strong materials like titanium and designed by highly trained rocket scientists. 2, 1, blast off!